Motorister. Actually, sadly, that actually brings us to the end of our show. Now, don't go anywhere. We're going to do the Will Circle Be Unbroken, right?

That's the end of our show. Yes. A big thanks to AKA Level 7 and to Mud Rooster and to the wonderful encore from the Deadlanders. Thank you all so very much. Yes. As we always say, you know, what do we say? The best music is live. It is. Yes. Go out there and support your local musicians, really. They will appreciate you doing it, and we appreciate you listening to the show. And we hope before next time, you'll go to the websites. Yes, you do have a website. And check out the information on the artists you just heard, as well as who'll be on the show next time. And if you would, join the mailing list. Your big reward for that is every Saturday by email, you'll get the music joke of the week, which we hope will make you laugh. So until next time, thank you so much.

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3: I'm Kent Terry, and this is Adventures in Faith, Faith in Adventures, a program of WRWO Community Radio from Ottawa, Illinois. Today's program is entitled A Peak Too Far. It was a swoosh more than a roar, but it caught my attention. I spun around as a snowfield in front of us that my wife Anne and I were hiking through on the way to the peak gave way and slid down the mountain. Now, seeing an avalanche from a few yards in front of you is an amazing sight. Our trail was cut through waist-deep high snow. Had we been a few yards farther down the trail, the force of the snow would have knocked us down and led to a slide down a long incline with the strong possibility of injury. Now, this was in the early 70s, before cell phones, and any injury at over 13,000 feet on an isolated mountain peak can have very serious consequences. "We're done," I told Anne, sobered by the realization that my sense of adventure had almost gotten us seriously hurt or worse. Climbing Mount Whitney in California was a stretch, even though I'd hiked a number of peaks before, and Anne, at age 25, was in excellent condition. The commonly used trail, a 22-mile one starting at Whitney Portal, 8,360 feet to the peak, can take over 14 hours depending on conditions, and it was important to get off the peak as soon after noon as possible because of the common afternoon lightning storms. Now, Mount Whitney at 14,505 feet is the highest peak in the contiguous United States. Backpackers often do this as a two-day climb. Although if you start very early in the morning, as we did at 5 a.m., it can be accomplished in a day. Does God sometimes put obstacles in our way or send us off in directions we don't expect for our benefit? It's been said that everything happens for a reason, and God's reasoning far surpasses ours. As Anne and I ate everything but the napkins in that little restaurant in the small town of Long Pine at the base of the mountain that evening, these thoughts really came to mind. It had been a spectacular hike in the Sierra Mountains. We had gotten out of our tent in the dark, and we're on the way, the trail, by 5 in the morning. Now, seeing Lone Point Lake at the base of the peak turned blood red in the early morning sunrise was a sight to behold. High mountain hiking, by its very nature, is pretty rough. The altitude is hard for us flatlanders, and as you move from out of the clearly marked trails in the tree, all of a sudden, all the rocks look the same, and the trail is marked by yellow splashes every so often on rocks. The every so often part is what made our lives difficult, because Ann and I lost our way for almost an hour, an hour that we really didn't have to spare. After we found our way, we faced a long snowfield covering the mountainside. Now, fortunately, hikers had preceded us, and there was a trail cut through the snow, but this was waist deep and slow going. It was frustrating because although we could finally see the summit of Mount Whitney ahead, we knew that our hours of daylight were limited. I stopped to think over the situation and turned towards Anne, who was hiking behind me, when the snowfield in front of us let go. We had stopped literally a couple of yards from disaster. After turning around, we made it back off the mountain safely, although the last hour was pretty dark. As I look back, even if we hadn't got lost for an hour and waylaid it by the snowfield avalanche, chances are that we would have had to find our way back in the dark for a much longer time. Now, Ann and I were both strong hikers, but we weren't experienced like those people who live in the mountains, and a 12 to 14-hour window was pushing it for the light available. I think all too often in our lives, we yell too quickly and complain too easily about issues that impede our progress. If Ann and I had not lost our way on that trail for the time we did, and not a minute less, we would have been swept off of that trail. You can call

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0: from the historic Five concert farewell from the Grateful Dead in October of 1974. That is how the Grateful Dead opened up one of those five shows in October. From October 19th, 1974 at the Winterland, Mississippi Half Step Uptown Toodaloo. You can find that version on the album Steal Your Face. The story behind Steal Your Face is as compelling as the music. The Winterland run marked the end of the band's Wall of Sound era, the most ambitious live audio system ever deployed at the time, a 75-ton structure requiring four semi-trailers, 21 crew members that revolutionized concert audio as essentially the first large-scale setup in modern concert history. There's actually a book based around the Wall of Sound tour and the Wall of Sound setup, and we're going to check in with the author of that book a little bit later here on the official tapes, Brian Anderson. He recently released a book titled Loud and Clear. So after those final shows, Jerry Garcia spent the next 3 years editing the Grateful Dead movie, while Phil Lesh, bassist of the Grateful Dead, and Owsley Bear Stanley mimed the 16-track tapes for a live record, which would end up being Steal Your Face. And in perfect Grateful Dead timing, their farewell, quote-unquote, live album arrived in June of 1976. That was the same month that the band officially returned to the road, ending that 20-month touring hiatus. The album Steal Your Face always kind of got mixed reviews.
1: Lester Bangs and Cream Magazine wrote about it. Steal Your Face, huh? Steal Your Money is more like it.
0: Robert Hunter, lyricist with the Grateful Dead, died referencing the nickname for the album Steal Your Face as Steal Your Money.
2: I've heard so much bad press about it, I never bothered to play it, you know.
0: As the voice of Steve Woolard with Rhino, he was recently featured on the official tapes because the Grateful Dead released the Rhino high fidelity release of Working Man's Dead, the Grateful Dead studio album, which was released in 1970. But this time, new audiophile edition of the album is going to be on Rhino Hi-Fi vinyl. It's going to be on Blu-ray, Dolby Atmos, and also available on reel-to-reel. When it comes to the release of Steal Your Face back in 1976, audiophiles were not a fan of the album's mix.
2: The band was involved with those box sets, and I have to believe that somebody in that community, somebody, you know, in management there just did not want to put that in the box. I have to believe that.
0: Woolard is referencing the box set that was released in 2004, Beyond Description, 1973 to 1989. The set contains expanded and remastered versions of albums during that era. The set included 10 albums that was Wake of the Flood, From the Mars Hotel, Blues for Allah, Terrapin Station, Shakedown Street, Go to Heaven, In the Dark, Built to Last, and two live albums, Reckoning and Dead Set. Unfortunately, Steal Your Face didn't make the cut.
2: Which is weird because we didn't. It's not like it was just all studio albums. Clearly it's not, because Reckoning and Dead Set are in there, right? How bizarre. Okay.
0: There were many reasons why the album was heavily criticized. It was could have been because they were pieced together at the last minute. Although Owsley Stanley was a wizard for live audio, maybe studio work really wasn't the Bear's specialty. Or it could have been Phil Lesh's influence, where musicians should be producing the music, but maybe they shouldn't be producing the album.
2: That is more often than not true. In my experience, they are not always the best judges of what is good, or not what is good, but what the fans want. Because they want to impress upon their fans that this is worth hearing, you know. And from a, you know, dollars and cents point of view, the Rhino would take on this is like, well, it's not going to sell. We can't sell, you know.
0: 50 years on, Steal Your Face is getting the treatment it deserves. It's going to be released and remastered, newly remastered, 2 LP set marking the album's 50th anniversary.
2: You know, it's funny. I had test pressings of that, and I played the test pressings because I get test pressings of everything. And I was very pleasantly surprised at how good it sounded. So I'd like to think some massaging was done somewhere, because I recall it sounded better than I thought it would.
0: Steal Your Face getting the 50th anniversary treatment, the release date set for June 26th. This is the official tapes, Grateful Dead radio program, where we explore the official releases from the Grateful Dead's vault. More criticism about the album Steal Your Face when it was released in 1976 from Grateful Dead lyricist Robert Hunter.
1: This is not our most popular album. I don't think I have anything original on it either. Oh, this is the one with Must Have Been the Roses by the Dead. Not a good version. Mm-hmm. They have done that so beautifully. Also, Stella Blue, they have done so beautifully. And neither, again, both of these songs don't come up. We have not got a definitive Stella Blue recorded.
0: And here is the take of Stella Blue that was released on the Steal Your Face album. It was recorded October 20th, 1974. It segues, you hear Eyes of the World, and it segues into Stella Blue on the set list. But this is what it sounded like on the album, Steal Your Face. This is the official tapes.

0: From the 50th anniversary remaster of Europe 72, that is Ramble on Rose, recorded May 26, 1972 at the Lyceum Theater. And another Grateful Dead live album is celebrating its 50th anniversary. This time it's going to be the album Steal Your Face. Before that, we did hear Stella Blue, that was originally released on Steal Your Face, recorded October 20th, 1974 at the Winterland. That was caught in the third set. And a segue, there was a segue, but because of editing liberties, we didn't hear Eyes of the World. We just heard it segue into Stella Blue. Coming up here on the official tapes, we are going to get into a version of Eyes of the World. This time, it was edited, but not because of length on a vinyl record, but because it was edited because of the movie, the Grateful Dead movie. So finally, when they released the box set So Many Roads, we got to hear what Eyes of the World was supposed to sound like. We're going to hear that version as we celebrate the upcoming release of Steal Your Face, a 2-LP set, which is going to be remastered. It was released in June of 1976, sort of as a farewell album. And at that time, the Grateful Dead announced that they would go back on the road. And got some psychedelic coloring as well for the vinyl record. It's going to be an exclusive Off Your Head variant available at dead.net. We're going to get into some music of the Grateful Dead coming up.
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0: Caught in the first set of October 19th, 1974. That is the Grateful Dead. And you can hear it kind of segueing into China Doll. But that is what they gave us for the So Many Roads box set. 10/19/1974, Winterland, Eyes of the World. That track, Eyes of the World, that was recorded on October 19th, 1974. It appears in the Grateful Dead movie, but it is severely edited there. So it was nice to get the full Eyes of the World on the official tapes. This is the official tapes, Grateful Dead radio program, where we get into the official releases from the Grateful Dead's vault. And more about the October of 74 run and the Wall of Sound. There is a Grateful Dead book, and it tells the definitive story of the band's 100-foot-wide speaker system, loud and clear, the Grateful Dead's Wall of Sound and the quest for audio perfection. It became an instant New York Times bestseller, and the author is Brian Anderson, and he discusses and talks about the venue, the Winterland, and the importance that the venue had on the Wall of Sound and the Grateful Dead.
1: Yeah, some very crucial, like, momentous occasions occurred at the Winterland, especially in early 1974. They did two or three shows there. Again, a lot of dates going through my mind. There's two or three shows that they performed at the Winterland in February 1974, and you can see those were the first shows that they performed in 1974. And you can see that, like, the wall was pretty much there. And again, this is, like, before, you know, the big sound test at the Cow Palace, like, a month later. But yeah, Winterland, early 74, you can see, you know, the entire unified backline behind the band. You can see that center cluster, which, you know, hadn't the fabrication of the center cluster. They were still working on it. But you can see that they had these, like, individual stacks of speakers sort of fanned out in, like, you know, sort of a curved array. And those were the first of two sound experimentation gigs that were called for at a early 1974 technical meeting. So, you know, they wanted to basically roll out this sound system that they'd been working towards for years, right? And those first two shows that they, you know, the first two sound experimentation shows that they called for were at the Winterland, and then the next would be at the Cow Palace for the sound test. But those two Winterland shows are amazing. And yeah, there's some scenes in the book where, you know, during sound checks at the February 74 shows, there's just some interesting banter. And I had a lot of fun in the book, just sort of scrubbing through, like, you know, in between song banter, but, like, you know, also tuning banter, sound check banter before shows to, you know, pick up, like, okay, so Weir is, like, he's asking Sparky to, like, you know, turn up a level on this, that, or the other thing. Like, I just had a lot of fun, like, piecing all that together. But yeah, at those early 74 Winterland shows, there's a sound check where they're talking about the monitors, which, you know, I won't give, like, too much away, but, like, the monitor system within the Wall of Sound was, like, really starting to, like, lock into place. And at those, you know, those first shows of 1974, they were making it work. But of course, yeah, like, sort of bookending the year at the Winterland. So October 74, after, you know, touring the States and then going over to Europe with, like, a streamlined version of the Wall of Sound, which is just an outrageous quest, even by Grateful Dead standards. Like, let's bring, you know, 38 tons. Like, so it's not the whole thing, but, like, still they brought, like, a ton of gear over to Europe with them to, like, to perform. And so after all that, they come back and play five sort of, like, close out, drop the curtain shows on the Wall of Sound at the Winterland, which I think was just Yeah, kind of so, so fitting because, right, like Winterland had become like really this like power spot for the dead. And yeah, the dead over the years had become really like fascinated with the idea of like of power spots, like this geophysical concept of like you get power spots at the Great Pyramids. You get a power spot at Stonehenge, right? Like they like became really obsessed with like this idea. And yeah, I think Winterland was like, kind of a power spot for the Wall of Sound, especially for like, 1974 proper fully realized Wall of Sound. The shows begin and end at the Winterland, and all of those are just like amazing shows, right? And of course the last ones are documented in the Grateful Dead movie, and probably the greatest like Wall of Sound setup sequence captured on film is featured in that movie. And I had so much fun. Like, I've been watching that movie since I was a kid, but the more this project took shape and the more people that I spoke to who are like in those scenes, it was just so fun, like just sort of like, watching the assembly take place. And of course, there's the great scene during one of those like kind of final Wall of Sound shows where, Bill Graham is like, hey, he like takes a moment and he's like, look, there's some people who've been like working behind the scenes for basically the past 10 years, and they're crucial to, what y'all are experiencing. So I want to bring them out so like they can get their sort of like moment in the spotlight. So he brings out like the entire Grateful Dead crew, right? So, you get all those folks, Ramrod, Sparky comes out, Big Steve Parrish, Healy, Rex Jackson, Joe Winslow, all of them. And that sort of made like, toward the end of chapter eight, like that was sort of like, I knew, that was like a sort of an era capping event, So yeah, Winterland, man.
0: Author Brian Anderson, you can get the full interview over at our website, officialtapes.com. Go to the soundboards page. His book is titled Loud and Clear, The Grateful Dead's Wall of Sound and the Quest for Audio Perfection. In this last hour of the official tapes, we've been taking a look back not only on the Winterland, but also the Grateful Dead album, Steal Your Face. They're going to re-release the album, a 50th anniversary remaster of that the album that came out in 1976, but it was of recordings in October of 1974. Once it gets officially released and lands in the mailbox here at Official Tapes World Headquarters, we will be sure to get it on the radio airwaves for you. Thank you for listening to the Official Tapes.
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Kristen. 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

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The music's talking to you, know tonight's the night. 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

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Local 393 was born. 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
1: 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Towing, Country Financial, Buck Hill, The Oasis Restaurant, Marseilles Bank, Gladfelter Rutger Funeral Home, Illini Lounge, Ziggy's Restaurant, Inframetals, Bullwright, We Fix That, Seals Campbell Funeral Home, Sam's Pizza, Marseilles Tattoo, Illini Lounge, Marseilles Bank, Oasis Restaurant, Bright Sprout Restaurant, Marseilles Family Restaurant, Inframetals, and Bullwright Lanes. 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
2: I'm Kent Terry, and this is Adventures in Faith, Faith in Adventures, a program of WRWO Community Radio from Ottawa, Illinois. Today's program is entitled A Peak Too Far. It was a swoosh more than a roar, but it caught my attention. I spun around as a snowfield in front of us that my wife Anne and I were hiking through on the way to the peak gave way and slid down the mountain. Now, seeing an avalanche from a few yards in front of you is an amazing sight. Our trail was cut through waist-deep high snow. Had we been a few yards farther down the trail, the force of the snow would have knocked us down and led to a slide down a long incline with a strong possibility of injury. Now, this was in the early 70s, before cell phones, and any injury at over 13,000 feet on an isolated mountain peak can have very serious consequences. "We're done," I told Anne, sobered by the realization that my sense of adventure had almost gotten us seriously hurt or worse. Climbing Mount Whitney in California was a stretch, even though I'd hiked a number of peaks before, and Anne, at age 25, was in excellent condition. The commonly used trail, a 22-mile one starting at Whitney Portal, 8,360 feet to the peak, can take over 14 hours depending on conditions, and it was important to get off the peak as soon after noon as possible because of the common afternoon lightning storms. Now, Mount Whitney at 14,505 feet is the highest peak in the contiguous United States. Backpackers often do this as a two-day climb. Although if you start very early in the morning, as we did at 5 a.m., it can be accomplished in a day. Does God sometimes put obstacles in our way or send us off in directions we don't expect for our benefit? It's been said that everything happens for a reason, and God's reasoning far surpasses ours. As Ann and I ate everything but the napkins in that little restaurant in the small town of Long Pine at the base of the mountain that evening, these thoughts really came to mind. It had been a spectacular hike in the Sierra Mountains. We had gotten out of our tent in the dark and were on the way the trail by 5 in the morning. Now, seeing Lone Point Lake at the base of the peak turned blood red in the early morning sunrise was a sight to behold. High mountain hiking, by its very nature, is pretty rough. The altitude is hard for us flatlanders, and as you move from out of the clearly marked trails in the tree, all of a sudden, all the rocks look the same, and the trail is marked by yellow splashes every so often on rocks. The every so often part is what made our lives difficult, because Anne and I lost our way for almost an hour, an hour that we really didn't have to spare. After we found our way, we faced a long snowfield covering the mountainside. Now, fortunately, hikers had preceded us, and there was a trail cut through the snow, but this was waist deep and slow going. It was frustrating because although we could finally see the summit of Mount Whitney ahead, we knew that our hours of daylight were limited. I stopped to think over the situation and turned towards Anne, who was hiking behind me, when the snowfield in front of us let go. We had stopped literally a couple of yards from disaster. After turning around, we made it back off the mountain safely, although the last hour was pretty dark. As I look back, even if we hadn't got lost for an hour and waylaid it by the snowfield avalanche, chances are that we would have had to find our way back in the dark for a much longer time. Now, Anne and I were both strong hikers, but we weren't experienced like those people who live in the mountains, and a 12 to 14 hour window was pushing it for the light available. I think all too often in our lives, we yell too quickly and complain too easily about issues that impede our progress. If Anne and I had not lost our way on that trail for the time we did, and not a minute less, we would have been swept off of that trail. You can call that good luck, or as I do, God's little coincidences. Everything happens for a reason. Adventures in Faith, Faith in Adventures, is a local program of WRWO Community Radio, portion of Hear It Again Incorporated, a 501c3. Terry's book of religious adventure stories, entitled Adventures in Faith, Faith in Adventures, is available in bookstores and through Amazon, with all proceeds going to the ELCA World Hunger Program.
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5: Tuning into Miss Rachel's heart. Rachel, where are you calling from?
6: I'm from Oklahoma.
5: Thank you. I got somebody here you didn't get to say goodbye to.
6: Yeah, I love her. And I heard she has messages for me.
5: She does. She says that there's no goodbye because she's right there with you. And she still wanted this call to happen today.
6: Oh, yeah, cool, baby. We had a fallout a long time ago when we were going to have a fist fight. We haven't seen each other in years.
5: She says her passing happened very quickly. She did get shot, and it was because she was mouthing off. Does that make sense? Like, your sister and you would fight. So she would fight with everybody else. You guys were fighters.
6: Yeah, we were.
5: Yeah, and she says that there was a misunderstanding, so she started spouting off again, and they hit her by accident. Do you understand? They killed her by accident.
6: Yeah.
5: And she wants you to know this because she wants you to forgive, but not forget, because there's some family members who've been talking about justice not being served.
6: That's right. It's not served. She's 34 years old.
5: Yeah.
6: And she was a mother.
5: Yes. And she says there is a child that she wants to say hello to. And, you know, she says that she loves you all very much. And she's in your presence all the time. Did somebody get a tattoo or a picture or something? They're thinking of putting on a tattoo or something about her or associated to her?
6: Yeah, me.
5: Did you do it?
6: I'm about to.
5: Yes. And she says, thank you.
6: She's very beautiful.
5: Yeah. She says, you're beautiful. And stop your fighting because it gets you guys into trouble.
6: I'm a fighter. Yeah, I stand up for myself.
5: Yeah, you stand up for yourself. She says, walk away. One other thing. She says that the child that she left behind, she talks to all the time. Are you connected with this child?
6: Two boys. I haven't met them. I'm trying to find them.
5: You're trying to find them. Have you looked online? Because their pictures are online and it's associated to Facebook.
6: I don't know their names, but I can find out. I'm trying to call DHS and look at the two boys and talk to the two boys and tell them the mother loves them and then she misses them.
5: She said something about GoFundMe. Do you know what she's talking about?
6: Yeah. I know what she's talking about. Yes, ma'am.
5: Yeah. And she says there's a connection to them there. So you'll discover more information about them there.
6: Okay.
5: One last thing. I feel like this just happened. I mean, there's like an anniversary or birthday date in September. Does this make sense?
6: September 23rd, 2024 is the birthday she died.
5: Oh.
6: Yeah.
5: Oh. She loves you so much.
6: I love her. I'm sorry, Tara.
5: She's good, honey. She's good. But you know what? Those babies, I feel like they've been separated. Try the GoFundMe page, okay?
6: Yes, ma'am.
5: Thank you for sharing your time with me, Miss Rachel.
6: Thank you, ma'am. I love you, Tara.
5: It was my pleasure. If you'd like to call into the show like Miss Rachel, sign up at RadioMediumLaurenLee.com and you can tune into your spirit each and every day by subscribing to our podcast. Please rate it. Please share it with your family and friends. We'd appreciate that. And be social with me at Facebook, Instagram, YouTube too. I would love to hear from you.

0: tuning into Miss Lisa's Spirit. Welcome.
1: Thank you.
0: Lisa, I see a gentleman here, a father, dad coming in. He's got sunglasses on today. Like he's got to wear his shades.
1: Of course he does.
0: I just think of that song, you know?
1: His future's so bright. He's got to wear shades.
0: Yeah, because I think the future is so bright. I guess that's the message, isn't it? Because he's also saying there's something about a child spirit there. Somebody lost a child and or a child is coming through or a child already came through. Does that make sense?
1: Absolutely. Erica's having another baby any day now.
0: Your grandma.
1: I know, right? Yeah, I am.
0: Congratulations.
1: Thank you.
0: And I'm understanding also there was like a wedding and big, huge celebration or a wedding plan.
1: That is next weekend.
0: Yes. And it's so much.
1: It is so much. It is so much.
0: It's overwhelming. It's like all these girls.
1: Mm-hmm. All these girls.
0: But there's a little one in particular so excited.
1: That would be my little granddaughter, Ruby, the flower girl.
0: Yes, she's excited most because it's all about the dress up and everything. So he's so happy that everybody else is happy. But he tells me one person in particular is not so happy about the partner.
1: Oh,
0: who is that? Is that a sister or a sibling or something like that?
1: It's kind of been an odd thing because this, well, I was told not to tell this story anymore, but here I am. Once upon a time, this guy and Erica went out, dated, went to a dance or something together. So I think she's having a hard time knowing that now he's running off with her little sister. It's not like there was a big romance. I mean, they were like 15 or 16 years old, but he's always been her friend. And then she took Olivia out with her one night, and now he's Olivia's friend, too.
0: Oh, right. And there's like hard feelings there. And it's like clouding the big event.
1: Yeah. On her behalf, it might be, but we're all insane now with
0: the activities and just planning.
1: Yeah.
0: Yes. He just wants to say, help them put the past behind them so that they can enjoy this celebration, which is so exciting. And gosh, and there's so many more kids coming. So just you wait.
1: Wait, what?
0: The child, though, has got a name picked out that's associated to somebody else.
1: That's a true story. Yeah.
0: Yes, a namesake. And so that is also to confirm all those messages, especially about the sisters, so that, you know, the bad blood can be, you know, let go so that they can really enjoy what's happening around them right now. Because there's more to come. There's so much more to come. And they need each other.
1: I was told Livy didn't want to have any children. And so when you say that, I'm like, where are we getting these kids?
0: Yeah, I said that too. Thank you for sharing your time with me, Miss Lisa.
1: Thank you. Thank you. Always a pleasure.
0: If you'd like to call into the show, sign up at RadioMediumLoreLee.com where you can find some services, upcoming events to support our show. 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And hey, be social with me at Facebook, Instagram, YouTube too. I would love to hear from you.

0: semi was in the center lane and just turned right in front of us. 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
6: Hi.
4: Darren, where are you calling from?
6: I'm calling from Sugar Valley, Alberta.
4: I've got a gentleman who's coming up onto your right side. Usually that's paternal side, but I've got a father figure that's there on the other side, but I also got a brother, son, uncle who's accompanying him. And I feel like this might even be a connection to you as far as brother is concerned. Does this make sense?
6: Yes.
4: And I feel like this was just recent.
6: Yes.
4: Yeah. And one of the things they show me is, I don't know if you guys would get together and watch games on television together. Does this make sense?
6: Yeah, it does. It's my little brother.

0: Wayne, I'm pretty sure, or it's my little brother, Castro.
1: Oh, geez.
0: Yes.
1: You got more than one over there.
0: Yes.
1: Who wore jerseys?
0: That would be my little brother, Castro.
1: Okay. And somebody still has it.
0: Yes, I do, actually.
1: You do. All right.
0: Yes.
1: And I understand you guys would always hassle one another about who is the tallest.
0: Yep. Yeah, that's Paso. Yeah, that's Paso. And it's funny because he was 6'4", and I'm only 6 foot. But when growing up, there was always, I'm bigger than you. Well, no, I'm bigger than you. Well, he ended up being my little big brother.
1: For sure, right? One of the two of them is also holding Cat, like petting the cat in their arm.
0: Yeah, that's my little brother, Wayne.
1: Ah, cat that he adored. Who's with him?
0: Yeah, that's Wayne, yeah. He had this cat named Soul, and the female cat that gave birth to this kitten wouldn't mother the kitten, and he ended up taking over being the mother. And funny enough, the cat's name was Soul.
1: Soul?
0: Yeah, Soul, yeah.
1: S-O-U-L.
0: Yep.
1: I love that. Of course, I'm going to love that. I named a cat Spirit once. But I like Soul, too. That's a good one. Well, Soul is there in spirit with him. So they're very much a part of your life. And I also get like a father figure that's there with him that may have passed before the two boys did. Does this make sense?
0: Yeah, that's my grandfather. Yeah.
1: Yeah. So he's got them. They're all together. And I feel like someone left behind a family, one of the two of them. Is that true?
0: What happened was I went to BC to go get Wayne because I had a couple of his girlfriends call me and tell me about his addiction. And we got him from BC and brought him back to Alberta. And he got clean. He was clean for 9 months, but he ended up getting a hold of more stuff. And the one time that he did,
1: he lost his life.
0: Yeah. And the day that he overdosed was the day of his daughter's birthday.
1: That's what I was going to say. He left and he feels terrible. And he wants to say he is sorry because he just feels terrible abandoning his family. Wow, I'm so sorry. I'm sorry for him.
0: Thank you.
1: You guys watch over yourself. Take care of yourself, okay? What's most important is who's there right now with you in your life. And don't mess around. Take care of yourselves because your brothers are right there with you. They're like know-it-alls. And they're right. Do you understand?
0: Yes, I do. Yeah.
1: Yeah. All right. So who was in the military?
0: Well, my grandfather passed away, and his side of the family had the military part. So, you know, when you go through both world wars.
1: Right.
0: Yeah.
1: Well, he wants to pipe up and just say, fight like hell.
0: That's my kind of thought, yeah.
1: And, you know, it's worth it. That's his take on the situation. Darren, I wish we had more time, but thank you for sharing this call with me. It was a pleasure.
0: Yeah, thank you very much.
1: And if you'd like to call into the show, sign up at RadioMediumLauraLee.com. We're going to find some services, upcoming events to support our show. 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We'd appreciate that. And be social with me at Facebook, Instagram, YouTube too. I would love to hear from you.

0: Have you ever felt pressured to accept an insurance offer even when something inside you told you it wasn't right? 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We're going to blend some spiritual wisdom with real world challenges. Today, we're pulling back the curtain on a topic that affects so many people after an accident or loss. Joining me today is our legal expert, Todd Bresny, a senior partner at Kanowski Bresny, who has dedicated his career to stand up for individuals against insurance companies. Todd, welcome back.
1: Thank you, Laura. Good to be back.
0: Why did you choose to expose what is really happening behind the scenes with insurance companies?
1: Because I understood, working on the defense side for as long as I did, that it wasn't an even playing field. When you're injured and you are dealing with a claims adjuster, they have a lot more information in their heads from their training than you do in yours about this whole situation. And knowledge is power, right?
0: Absolutely. Can you walk us through what's really going on behind the scenes? How is it that insurance adjusters are trained to minimize payouts, and why quick settlement offers often come so fast?
1: Sure, and I can only explain from my 30 years of experience on both sides of the fence. We can't make generalizations specific to each and every circumstance, but if you're dealing with a company whose sole purpose is to move money around, they collect money in premiums every month, then they're required to pay them out when they're insured, does something they shouldn't do. And so if they can delay that and earn interest on the money, if they can keep that payout small, in either situation, they make money.
0: All about delay, delay, delay.
1: Yeah.
0: This feels so important right now, especially when people are already navigating stress, grief, or uncertainty in their lives. So why is it understanding these tactics so critical for someone's financial, emotional well-being?
1: You know, you've mentioned it before. This is a very stressful time for people. You're stressed out from the pain, your interruption of your daily life activities, the time that you guys spend at the doctors and not working. You don't know if the paycheck's coming in. You don't know what's going to happen. So why do you think that you're clear-headed enough to be able to deal with an adjuster whose goal is to get you to accept a smaller amount of money for fair and full compensation? I'll give you an example. I had a client come to me today saying that they accepted $2,500 and they signed a release. Now they need surgery. And they said the insurance company's not going to pay for it. Of course not. You released all rights to that claim. And unfortunately, I had to tell them they didn't have a case. Instead of $2,500, their case is probably worth closer to $2.5 million. But that's why they do what they do. Look how much money they save. You know, a lot of times you'll go to a lawyer that doesn't even have trial experience and they'll tell you $2,500 is a great deal. Of course, they're going to take a percentage of that. So there's all kinds of pitfalls that are involved, and I feel like you need to know them.
0: For someone out there right now who's listening, dealing with an injury, loss, or claim right now, what's one simple step they can do today to protect themselves, make sure they're not undervalued?
1: First off, understand that in most states, depending on most claims, and there are provisos and exceptions to this, you have 2 years from the date of the incident to file a lawsuit to preserve your rights. Two, talk to a lawyer. Most lawyers that do what I do, including myself, we don't charge to talk to you. You go in to play blackjack with a dealer in Vegas, odds are you're not going to walk out a winner. So you probably want to hire somebody who knows a little bit about the game to teach you or play your hand for you.
0: Todd, this has been eye-opening. Where can people reach you if they need more clarity or guidance regarding their own claim?
1: As always, they can reach me, Laura, at 888, the letter U, the word count, and the number 2. Or they can reach me at BresnyLaw.com. At the bottom of the website there, there is an intake form. You can fill it out. We'll be in touch with you.
0: And if this conversation resonated, remember this. Your intuition is not emotional. It's informational. So don't rush it. Don't settle. And don't ignore what your spirit is trying to tell you, because knowing your worth isn't just a mindset. It's a decision. If this message feels connected to you, please subscribe to the Radio Medium podcast so you can receive more spirit messages and information and guidance. We'd appreciate it if you could rate it and share it with somebody who might need to hear this message right now. And be social with me. I'd love to hear your thoughts over at Facebook, Instagram, YouTube too.

0: After I was in the accident, I don't remember much at all because they had me in a drug-induced coma. 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Without Konosky Brezhnev's lawyer, there's no way we could have gotten through it.
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6: Hi, thank you.
4: Where are you calling from?
6: Salt Lake City, Utah.
4: Miss Stacy, I've got a spirit here who keeps coming to me as a bird. And I feel like you see signs of birds a lot in regards to their presence. Does this make sense?
6: It makes sense.
4: And he says he wants you to know he's free.
6: Thank you.
4: Yeah. Loves you so much. And he says you've been kicking yourself as if you thought you knew the signs and you saw the signs, but didn't feel like you did enough. Do you understand?
6: Yes.
4: He says, stop beating yourself up, Mom. You deserve to live.
6: Thank you.
4: Yeah. He loves you so much and wants you to know that.
6: I love him too.
4: My heart breaks for you. I know this has been hard. It is very, very difficult to lose a child. He says you talk to him all the time. He hears you. And he says that you celebrate his birthday.
6: I do.
4: Yes. And he says, thank you for honoring him. He's so with you. I want you to know that. And he's not alone now. He's accompanied by a female that's right there with him. Actually, there's two females. So there's like a mother and then there's a sister aunt. Does that make sense?
6: Yeah.
7: They are all together.
6: I'm good, I'm glad.
7: Love you very, very much.
6: I love them too.
7: And the one thing that I think your son wants to convey is that there was a consideration or a move, or you're looking at moving and relocating. Does this make sense?
6: It does.
7: And he'll go with you. No matter where you go, you're going to have them with you.
6: Okay, good.
7: Yeah, and please do that, okay? Because I think that'll be a fresh start.
6: Okay, I will. Thank you so much.
7: Yes, yes. And he says that you were looking at some of his things when he was younger. I don't know if there was also pictures from school when he was little. So cute. What an innocent.
6: Yeah, I look at his pictures all the time.
7: Yeah, and so that means he's with you. Loves you so much.
6: I love him too.
7: Thank you for sharing your time with me, Miss Stacy.
6: Thank you.
7: It's my pleasure. And if you'd like to be a caller on the show, sign up at radiomediumlauralee.com, where you're going to find some other services and upcoming events to support our show. 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And be social with me. If this touched you, or if you have a comment you'd like to share about this episode, please be social with me over at Facebook, Radio Medium Lauralee Group, Instagram, YouTube, too. I would love to hear from you.

0: tuning in to Miss Yasmeen Spirit. Welcome.
1: Hi, thank you so much.
0: Where are you calling from?
1: Los Angeles.
0: Someone is here. I feel like a female. And she's like calling me from LA over to New York. Like you have roots or you were bi-coastal. Does that make sense?
1: I think you know me. I'm from New York and I've been bi-coastal for all of these years. And I actually just moved my things after many years, but I am a New Yorker. That's wild.
0: Yeah. And I got a couple females there and I feel like they're on the maternal side. One of them is like a sister, aunt, daughter, but she acted like a mom to you.
1: Yes, I had an aunt who was my second mom who passed.
0: Oh, I'm so sorry. But there's also a mother figure that's there with her.
1: Yes, my mother passed away 2 years ago.
0: Yeah, and you cared for her.
1: Yes, I was her caregiver for the last 13 months, which was my honor.
0: Yeah, thanks you so much. What an angel you were, even though you guys are very much alike.
1: Oh, yes, yes. People told me that she wasn't just my mother or my best friend. She was my twin sister.
0: Oh, for real, because she liked to go all natural. You just be yourself. You just hang it all out. And my gosh, did she believe in you and trust in you and believe that you were going to pull the weight. Both these ladies are such pivotal figures in your life, and they are your guide.
1: Yeah.
0: And they know what you want.
1: Yes, and it's really funny. I look like her.
0: Yeah, that's why I said all a natural. So she wants you to continue doing that because that's how you're going to attract the love. And she tells me you're not done with New York. And she shows me a camera. And she says that this area, you have so much passion and enthusiasm for. And the work that you do, you don't have room or time for anybody else who doesn't have this interest. Like attracts likes. And so anyone who's going to be in your field, they've got to be intellectual. They've got to be in the field in some capacity. And I feel like they are a writer like you. Yasmeen, do you manifest? Or have you tried the whole manifesting?
2: Yes, I have.
0: Now, I don't know if she necessarily know it in those terms, but you've been changing your mind so frequently. Like you think there's somebody in your past that still might be your soulmate, but then you're willing to go on and try to manifest somebody else. Does that make sense?
1: Well, I'm trying to manifest one particular person.
0: Yes! She's calling you out. You keep changing your mind. You keep tweaking it, and then that gives the universe confusing messages. So I want you to be really crystal clear what it is you want in a person, because sometimes if that person isn't meeting that vibration, just let go and trust that spirit has your back. When you let go and invest your energy and your time into yourself, and what you love, and obviously what you love is your writing and your film work, and really indulge in it. When you do, that vibration is going to go out and you're going to attract the right person. So I want you to consider that.
1: That's really funny because that's literally what I've been doing. I talked to my therapist about how I want to be prioritized and highly considered by whoever I'm going to be with. And I said, if the person that I care for, if he's not at that place, I'm okay. And he's actually seems to be stepping up to the plate. He's who I'm trying to manifest, but I wanted to see if that's really worthwhile. And I'm finally working on a new script, and he is helping me with it. I've seen the difference in a few days.
0: Confirmed. So they want you to know they're listening to you. And have you considered going back to school for graduate work? She tells me you're going to teach.
1: Yes. Well, even when I've done work in social media, they say to educate, entertain, or inform, and you should do at least two of those things. So that's what I naturally do all the time, and I would love to do that. It's definitely something that I've considered seriously.
0: You're doing it. That's in the cards because you can't help yourself because that's your blood. It was a pleasure. Thank you for sharing your time with me, Miss Yasmeen.
1: Thank you so much.
0: 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We'd appreciate that. And be social with me on Instagram, Facebook, YouTube, too. I would love to hear from you.

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3: 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One word. And hey, be social with us. We'd love to hear from you over at Facebook, Instagram, and YouTube too. 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
1: But you're so high.
0: Oh man, you know I ain't.

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1: But you're so high.
0: Oh, I ain't drunk. 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
1: 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Welcome to 94.5, and I am your host, Steve Porter. 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
2: Hey, thanks for having me, Steve.
1: So off we go. Let's start about hearing about a little bit about your personal life, where you grew up, where you live, where you went to school.
2: Okay, gotcha. Actually, pretty much grew up in Baraboo, Wisconsin. Great area up there. It was always fun. And then I moved in the middle of my high school years to Mendota, Illinois. So I actually graduated from Mendota High School.
1: Okay. And where do you live now?
2: I live in Peru.
1: Okay.
2: So, yeah, I've been down here for many years in the what I call the Illinois Valley. So that's been home for the last 50 years or so.
1: Excellent. What made you decide to make music your career?
2: Well, I didn't know that I really wanted it as a career, and I don't know that I called it a career. It was always just fun of having it. I just loved music to begin with and playing it and that chemistry that happened. So, you know, I've been doing this a long time, and it's just still fun to do. So just always that love of music has always been there.
1: Did you play an instrument in high school?
2: I actually did. In high school, I actually played trumpet. And I liked it. It was okay. And I did that for a while until we got to the marching thing. As soon as we had to start marching, I was like, well, this isn't for me. So I gave that up.
1: When you were growing up, who was your biggest inspiration when you first started?
2: Oh, boy, that's really hard to say as well, too. I mean, so many good bands, you know, listening to the Beatles and the Stones and all that. And my brother was 4 years older than me, so I was scratching up all his records and so forth. In 1972, my favorite band was Deep Purple. Just loved them to death. So that whole 70, early 70s rock issue is where I really grew up, and that's what I really first band I ever saw was Humble Pie. Boy, that was just a fantastic concert. So I was hooked at an early age and said, this is something I got to do.
1: Where did you see Humble Pie at? Do you remember?
2: I saw Humble Pie at the Dane County Coliseum.
1: That's in
2: Wisconsin, and that would have been probably maybe 70, 71, somewhere in that vicinity. It had just been when Peter Frampton left them.
1: Oh.
2: So Peter Frampton was actually the opening act when he had Frampton's Camel.
1: Oh, okay.
2: So it was Frampton Camel and Humble Pie, and Humble Pie was just such an outstanding band.
1: Gotcha. When you are writing songs, how do you come up with your ideas? Is there anything specific?
2: That's hard to say, because when you try to write a song, I have really difficulty doing that. And I'm not a big songwriter. I have written some songs and so forth, but I'm not as huge a songwriter as I am a player. But there are certain songs, like that one I mentioned to you earlier, the God Must Listen to the Blues thing. There's certain things that something happened, or there was an incident, or there was a reason to write a song. And when you do that, usually that's good material.
1: Well, that kind of enters into what comes first, the lyrics or the music. How about that song? What came first there?
2: What came first there was the lyrics. And that was because I really had something to talk about, that type of thing. And I think most great songwriters probably do lyrics first. That would be a good question for a lot of people. But I think, you know, if you can tell a great story, spin a great yarn, you know, get that hook line that people all are going to like, I think then the music can come around it. Although, you know, there's sometimes that you can play music and then try to come up with it. But that particular one kind of leads off into what my first CD was all about. So, basically, if I tell that story, my first Say Uncle CD, which was called Too Much Fun, I was in a band much earlier than that was called the Rum and Chowder Blues Band. And we had a good member of that. He played saxophone, and his name was Wally Baker. He was from Mendota, too. And this is many years after that band was gone, but I heard that Wally had leukemia. So I called Wally up, and he kind of told me all about the story and the situation and so forth. And I said, well, I got a friend that I'm playing with right now that owns a recording studio. I said, let's go over to the studio, and let's record some stuff and have some fun. So I called up the guys that I was playing with at the time, and we brought Wally over there. And what I was really proud of the guys about, one thing is, you know, usually when you go into a studio, you've practiced these songs, you know these songs, you've learned them or whatever. These guys had never heard these songs before. And I walked in there, and I said, okay, there's a couple five songs here I want to do, and here's the first one, and it goes like this. And I would show it to them, and they would catch it on, and we'd record it and move on to the next one. So we did it really kind of just out of fun, though. I had no intention of doing anything with those songs. And basically, we recorded, like I say, the five songs there. And then shortly after that, Wally did pass away. And when that happened, I decided, I called Rick Powell up, which is where we were recording the studios, and he was playing bass on it. And I said, Rick, I want to record five more songs. I want to put out a CD, I want to sell that CD, and I want to give the proceeds to his family, which is exactly what we did. So that was great, and I do have a couple original tunes on that one as well, too, but mostly it's a blues CD, so, you know, there's a lot of good old classic blues tunes you can play as well. But back to the song and how it was written. The song God Must Listen to the Blues was something that I wrote right after Wally had passed, and neat story where it came from. I was watching TV. I don't remember if it was Johnny Carson or whatever it was. But they had Wynton Marsalis on it. And Wynton Marsalis was there. And Johnny asked him, he goes, why in the world would anybody want to play the blues? Why would anybody want to play something sad? Why would somebody want to feel that? And Wynton's answer to that was, well, you don't understand. Because listening to the blues and doing something that's sad is what makes you, and knowing other people are having

0: if you say start singing, you know, when I was a little kid, I was in all the choirs and the glee clubs and the plays and all the, that type of thing and so forth like that. But probably in seventh and eighth grade, me and a couple of the guys went out and bought a couple of guitars, didn't even know what we were doing. And we decided to just sing along and so forth. So we did a lot of that, really wasn't a band or anything. And then probably when I got to Mendota, when I was a sophomore, I had done a few things like that, but that's when I put my first band together, or I got hired into a band that was already there that was called Hickory Grove. And that was kind of my first experience of playing there.
1: So that leads, were they the people that suggested you be the singer? Is that how that went?
0: Not necessarily. They had some good singers as well, too. But what I did have when at that time my musicianship was not anywhere near on the level it should have been. But back then I could sing really well. Even before that, like I say, when I was just jamming around and doing things when I wasn't even really in a band, that's what everybody brought me in for. So, when I listen to things that I sang back in the old days compared to what I can do now, I'm like, God, I can't even sing any of that stuff anymore. But, so that just prompted me. And then I got that bug, like they say, to be in the band thing. And then it went from there.
1: When you talk about musicianship, what instruments do you play?
0: Mostly I'll say I play guitar. It is true. I can play a little bit of keyboards. When in the 80s, we had a band called the Blind Dates. And in the Blind Dates, my brother was a keyboard player. And it came to a time at that period where my brother had to leave the band. And I was like, what do we do now? It's the 80s and everything's about a synthesizer. And everybody's like, I don't know. What do we do? And I said, well, I'll go out and buy a synthesizer tomorrow. So I went out and bought one, and my brother was a brilliant keyboard player, but I could play all the little keyboard parts and all the synth parts that needed to be there for the 80s. So actually, when I played in the Blind Dates, I probably played about half the time keyboards, even though I wasn't that much of a keyboard player. But, you know, it was the 80s, and you had to do what was going on, so we proceeded with that.
1: Okay. This will be a long one. Maybe you can just pick out your top 20. How many? What different bands have you been with? The ones that stand out in your mind?
0: Oh gosh! Well, the bands that I had for a long time that really were, I'll say, exceptional bands was one Say Uncle. Say Uncle we had for 16 years, and there were different versions of that, but that was great. And you know, as I mentioned earlier, I was in a band called the Rum and Chowder Blues Band. That's kind of where things really got started for me. From that, I went to the Blind Dates, and the Blind Dates was a terrific band that we had several different versions, and that's when I met Keith Knutson and the Doobie Brothers, and Gary Green, a gentle giant, and Gary Green married a Princeton girl and actually played along with us, and he played with us for about 6-8 years, so Blind Dates was an exceptional band as well, too. And then actually, right now, the two things I've got going, I have a project Written Warning, and I also have a project Strangers, and both of those have been together for about 11, 12 years as well. So those are going to be probably really the memorable ones. Most people know me from older people know me from Say Uncle.
1: Yeah, I think if you're from the Valley, you've heard of Say Uncle. Like you said, they're together, what, 15, 16 years?
0: Yeah, like yeah. And that was kind of cool, too, because I got to play with the guys I used to watch growing up and trying to be as good as them. The guys from the Ottawa area, if you remember Mike Denny and if you remember Steve Burris, and they were all in the band called Freedom with Bob Norris and so forth. Mm-hmm. So basically, Say Uncle came out of something similar to that. So we had Mike Denny, we had Steve Burris, we had my brother on keyboards, we had Dick Verucci on percussion, we had Daryl Gingrich on drums, and previous to that, Mike Storr from Ottawa was the drummer with us as well, too. We had a lot of good stuff that was on there, and that band was exceptional. The band could sing really well and play anything.
1: A lot of familiar names in that band.
0: Yeah, you know, like I said, I grew up watching those guys going, geez, could I ever do that? And eventually I got to play with them, and that was quite a thrill, to be honest with you, is to play with some people that are that good.
1: I imagine. How about solo career? You ever thought about doing something like that? Or
0: you know, I get asked that a lot because I sing well and I play the guitar and everybody's doing it. And I've done a lot of duo things and so forth. But to be quite honest with you, I've gone out and played solo just a few times. And to me, playing solo.

0: flow is almost like it's a job and you're doing it there for the money. You add one more person to that, to play with a two people or whatever like that, now it's actually fun. And my brother and I, we had, when we had Say Uncle, my brother and I who played keyboards, we had a band that we called Little Uncle. And it was just a two-piece with my brother and I, and my brother played keyboards, and he played all the bass in his left hand and the keyboard in the right hand. And I had a drum machine and played guitar. And we sounded like a four-piece band, and we did that for many, many years as well.
1: Venues. Do you like the smaller venues, acoustic places, or the big stage? Which do you go for?
0: Well, you know, that's there's joy in both of those. So there's a lot of fun in either one of those things that can happen. But, you know, when you're really just a cover band most of the time and pretty much playing for people, the smaller venue with the crowd right in your face and dancing 6 feet in front of you, that's probably where you really feel the best, you know, that kind of thing. Now, a couple experiences with big stage. My biggest and probably biggest moment was when I was in Blind Dates. We opened up for Pat Travers at Eastern Illinois University. That's the biggest gig I ever did. We played for 8,000 people, which was a lot of fun. That was, you know, I mean, one of those heart in your mouth moments the whole time and so forth. Pat was a tremendous, nice guy. He was at the time touring with Aerosmith, but the Eastern Illinois University, they polled the student body as to what band would you like to see the most. And it turned out to be Pat Travers, so they hired Pat Travers. But what was interesting was when we got done playing and everything, and he was playing and so forth, we got to check out his bus. And he had an old tour bus back in the day, you know, like that. And what was really wild is inside that bus, there were four arcade-size Pac-Man machines. And the four of those guys would play Pac-Man as they're riding around and so forth. So that was really quite wild. And but that was the biggest moment I think I ever had, was opening up for that. And that was sponsored by Jay Goldberg from Peoria, who does all the concerts down there and so forth. And shortly after that, we got to open up another show. That was in Peoria at a bar that was called The Second Chance, which was like a double, triple level bar. And, you know, it held 500 people. It was a nice place. But we got to open up for Mitch Ryder and the Detroit Wheels. And that was a really fun event, too. And one of the stories I tell about that particular event was by this time, Gary Green had started playing with us, the guitar player from England. And we got done playing that job over there at Second Chance. And the only people that are in the bar are us and some of his band. And we were waiting for the owner here to pay us. And we're all sitting at the bar. And the guitar player for Mitch Ryder walked right up to Gary Green. Gary had a 1959 Les Paul that he'd been playing in Gentle Giant all his life or whatever. And the guy looked at him and he said, "I'll give you $30,000 in cash for that guitar, and I've got the cash in the bus right now." And Gary was like, "Absolutely not. This guitar is not for sale." So what flipped me out is after the guy left, I looked at the guys and I go, "There's $30,000 in cash in that bus?" I go, "And that's how much he's got? How much money's in that bus, you know?" So, but that was an interesting night, but that was a great moment. But those are the two big shows that I did.
1: Let's talk about one more opening night you did at the Majestic Theater in Streeter, Illinois.
0: Fantastic, and I was so happy to be able to find a couple DVDs to give you one and give Kate one tonight, because that was terrific. That was a great night. That Majestic Theater thing was such a fun thing. When I didn't play there, I had gone. She had done several other shows that I had gone to and saw there. She had Eddie East and few other things, but we got to open up for Big Brother and the Holding Company, and I had the camera, and we recorded the whole video thing. I've even got some of their show as well too, and we just had a fantastic time. And that was the big band. That was Steve Burris, Mike Denny, myself, Dave Westerman, Daryl Gingrich, Dick Verrucchi, and we had Mark Van Out come and play a few songs on the saxophone. But what a fantastic thing, and you know, it was so exciting to do that, and it was done so well, and Katie had done such a great job of getting that going over there that, you know, I wish that would have continued and so forth, but What a fantastic time up there, and I just love Katie for letting us do that.
1: Well, that's a project right now, as a matter of fact, that Here and Again and WRWO is interested in trying to get that Majestic going again. That's another one of the projects that Here and Again has going on.
0: Oh, what a wonderful venue.
1: Okay, I know you're not a full-time artist. You probably have a job someplace.
0: Yeah, I'm a full-time worker, that's for sure.
1: So what's a typical day like for you? When do you practice? When do you go to work?
0: Yeah, well, that's tough because I have 2 days off and I have to do everything plus my honey-do list and everything on those 2 days. So squeezing things in is kind of difficult now and then. And the days that I work about 11, 12 hours. Oh. So there's not a lot of space in there, but, you know, when you play music, you want to find it. But I never have done it for a living, and I kind of like the idea that I've never done it for a living because it's the release from the job, and it's what makes it fun. And I think if you did it for your job and you had to pay your bills off doing that, you know, especially at this kind of age or something like that, then it's work, and I think some of the fun would go away from it. So I've always kept it as a release and just a fun thing to do.
1: Anything special you do before you, I mean, there's some musicians that have real rituals that they do before they go on stage. How about you?
0: what era are we talking about here, Steve?
1: That's been the general consensus over the, yeah.
0: In the 70s and 80s, especially the 80s, boy, what a week that was. That, the 80s, that was like a week, and I think I went to bed once on a Thursday, but, man, I tell you what, back then there was a lot of things that we did before we went on stage and played, and afterwards as well, too.
1: So these days, what's the hardest part about being a musician?
0: You know, when you're getting to my age and so forth, it's the physical part anymore. It's basically, you know, setting everything up and doing those things and so forth like that is probably the biggest challenge because the playing is still the fun part. Learning songs is still the fun part. You know, I'll go out and play with anyone and I jam with a lot of people and, you know, I can play with anybody and have a good time, but it's getting tough to carry all that equipment, set it all up. And when you're young, roadies would hang out with you because of things that you did in the 80s. In this generation, you know, nobody wants to be a roadie anymore. So you're stuck doing the work.
1: Packing
0: it
1: up.
0: Absolutely.
1: Proudest moment you've ever had as a musician?
0: Boy, that's tough. I almost wanted to go back to that Pat Travers concert type thing. Sure. That was really, really big.
1: How many people were there?
0: 8,000. 8,000 people went to that event. And I'd never played for anything like that before. And I was floored at how well it went over. You know, I mean, like that, it was kind of, you know, okay, we're just the opening act. Usually the opening act doesn't get much respect. And, you know, I'm sure there was a lot of people that were waiting for Pat to come out, but it went really well. And I remember one of the last things I said towards the end of the set was, you know, Pat Travers isn't even coming out here this is all the noise you guys can make. And they got loud and rowdy. But that was a really good moment.
1: That's got to be a great memory.
0: You know, now there's a lot of pride things that happen just when you're playing. There's some magical nights when we were playing with Gary that I could say are very proud nights, too, that maybe just to me, you know, that kind of thing. You know, that's one of the reasons why you play, is because you have those magical moments. And I think if you talk to any of the guys that really out there that play all the time, you know, and if every night was perfect, it would get boring. So some nights you have a bad night and it doesn't go so well. But when that happens, all I tell myself is those are the reasons why when you have a great night and it goes really well, there's nothing like that feeling when the whole band gels together.
1: Who's been your biggest supporter for your music in your career?
0: Early on, I would have said probably my brother when he was around. We did a lot together and played a lot together. And fought a lot together and had arguments together and so forth like that as well. Now, if you're talking recently and so forth, I've been married now for almost 2 years, but I've had the same lovely woman for about 12, 13 years. So right now, she's the apple of everything that keeps me going and so forth.
1: Excellent. Advice whoever gave it to you, best advice, something really sticks out in your mind, can you recall?
0: Musical advice, I would say, was to use silence as a tool, and not everything needs to be a blistering machine gun attack. And music, like anything, like a set, like a song and so forth, it starts someplace and it builds to something else and then it comes back down. And just that whole, the way the progression of a song is of a set of your career goes, I think that has a lot to do with that.
1: Your music life, your music style changed over the years.
0: Yes, you know, I mean, in the 70s and 80s, especially the 70s, I was kind of a hard rocker. You know, like I say, Deep Purple, Uriah Heep, Humble Pie, ZZ Top, Alice Cooper. You know, those, I saw all those guys, and that was really a big thing. And then somewhere along the line, and even during that period, I became a blues guy. So actually, most of my CDs, if you really go back and listen to the whole CD, they're generally blues CDs. So I still love blues music. I still, I'm the one that does the Blues Fest for LaSalle down there. I hire all the entertainment and so forth for that. And I'm a big blues fan, but I can like almost any music. And I say, if you go see a good band and they're talented, even if they're playing something you don't like at all, if it's live in front of your face and they're good, you like it.
1: Sure.
0: So I like mostly everything.
1: You bet. How about funny or embarrassing moments on stage?
0: Well, let's see about that. So there's definitely things that happened. When Say Uncle first started, that was actually a 7-8-piece band with a horn and a harmonica player, and it started out a little different, and I used to do crazy stunt things. We did the song Barefootin', and I put giant bare feet on my feet and went out through the audience and smoked cigars and drank champagne to certain songs and so forth. So, but the most shocking moment, and I'll tell this story, is I had a big power amp that ran all the PA and everything like that, and it took its own special kind of plug, so we had an adapter for it. And every once in a while, one of the wires would come off that adapter. And we were playing at Fat Daddy's in Seneca, long before the back part ever existed, or you played outside. This is when you're still playing inside. And the cord came off of that plug. And I looked at Mike, like I always do, and I said, Mike, can you fix the plug? And Mike wired up the plug, and he wired it backwards. And I took the plug, and I plugged it into electricity, and bam, zap, knocked me unconscious right to the floor. And only for a second or two, but then when I kind of came up, you know, I was looking around, everybody's around me, you okay, you okay? And I was just like, you know, what happened? I didn't even know what happened.
1: You know, I heard about that.
0: Yeah.
1: That was famous. That was there for a while.
0: That was a big deal, you know. That was back when Rusty had the bar back down then.
1: Yeah.
0: And Rusty had his pet alligator. I every time I play Fat Daddy's, I tell the story of his pet alligator.
1: How about fans? What's the craziest thing a fan's ever done at one of your gigs?
0: Crazy. I don't know. Some of them girls get pretty nuts every once in a while.
1: Okay, we're good with that. All right, what's the coolest thing that somebody's ever done for you? You know, like asking for autographs and things like that.
0: Well, you know, that did happen back in the days, you know, when you had your CDs and doing stuff like that. So, that's old hat. Nobody does that type of thing anymore. But, you know, I'm not quite sure how to answer that with the fan question. But there's some crazy things that have happened, especially back in the old days. But, you know, the fans are fans, and as long as they're fans and they like you and, you know, they enjoy what you're doing, then everything's good, and you know, whatever they do is okay with us, you know, kind of thing. So I don't know that I have a specific moment for you on that one.
1: Well, you've got a set list. Once in a while, a fan comes up and says, hey, can you play whatever?
0: Well, in the old days, of course, we'd say no. We don't do that. Now my line is any song that's written on the back of a $20 bill, we will play it whether we know the song or not. So, you know, now you kind of try to just play what anybody, because now you have so many songs in your head you've played for 50 years that, you know, if they spit something out, you go ahead and you play it.
1: There you go.
0: You do your best.
1: Facebook, website, do you have any of that going
0: just
1: on?
0: The Facebook thing, pretty much. We do most of our advertising on Facebook. I haven't had a website for a while.
1: And that's Written Warning?
0: That's Written Warning now, yep. So Written Warning does have a Facebook page, and so does my band Strangers. So Strangers has a Facebook page as well, too. Both those are just like power trios that play a lot of good old classic rock and roll type stuff. And
1: you play it well, too.
0: Well, thank you. Thank you very much, you know.
1: Biggest dream. You have a big dream as a musician, or you accomplished?
0: You know, at this point in my age, all I want to do is just keep going. Okay. You know, because I play a lot, and people go, why do you play so much and so forth? It's not my living. And they're like, you know, you work, you do this, why do you play so much? And I always go, because I know there will be a day sometime where you can't do this anymore, and I'm not going to like that day, so I'm going to play as much as I can right up until that day comes.
1: So if you weren't doing music right now, if that wasn't any part of your life, what would you be devoting all that extra time to? Is there something you've ever thought about doing other than your regular job?
0: I know what everybody tells me they think I would have been doing, and I'm not so sure that's accurate, but they all go, you would have been a DJ. With your voice, you would have been on radio. And with my Rodney Dangerfield imitation, they, you know, they think that's just a wonderful thing. So,
1: well, what's on the horizon for you next for you and your band? I mean, other than dates, I mean, do you have any CDs coming out? Or?
0: We haven't really done anything there. Now, you know, one of the guys that I play with is Rick Sowens, and Rick Sowens is a great songwriter and writes songs all the time, and he's working on another little solo project and so forth like that. Tommy, my drummer, he writes songs as well too. But basically, when we get together and we play, we're still kind of the, you know, the audience pleasing machine and doing that. But we have had a discussion about sneaking in some of these original material and so forth and playing it again, which I think is a good idea. You know, the bands that play absolutely nothing but what everybody wants to hear gets to be a jukebox after a while. So every once in a while, you got to play something that's for yourself. So hopefully we'll be doing some of that. So that's something we've been talking about for this year. And we're going to kick it up in the summer, and we'll see what we add to the show.
1: Well, we've certainly covered a lot here today. Is there anything else that you'd like to say to anybody out there?
0: Well, support all live music. All live music is great. And one thing I do want to say is the Illinois Valley is one of the richest places with music. There are so many talented people in this area. There have been ever since I was a little boy playing down here and so forth. And you don't realize it till you get out of the Illinois Valley. And when you get out of the Illinois Valley, you start to realize, oh, my God. But one of the great things about our area is you can go out on a weekend and you can go watch 5-6 different bands play from all the way to solo artists and so forth. And they're all talented. They're all very talented.
1: We're all so lucky. We've got so many venues and so many talented people. It's really an untapped place for people. Come down here from the city and they can't believe it.
0: Absolutely. And we take all that for granted because we don't think of that's anything. But, you know, like I say, you get out of here and you realize that there's a whole lot of talented people here. And I've been lucky to play with as many different people as I have. I mean, I couldn't even tell you. I've probably played with 40, 50 different musicians. One of the things I've always said is in my bands that almost everybody in the band is a better musician than I am, but I also think that is how you continually get better and do things, and I've been very fortunate to play with some of the best people in the Illinois Valley. And I support the ones I haven't played with, and hopefully sometime I'll be out to do a little jamming with them.
1: Well, we want to thank Steve for being here today with us on the show.
0: Thank you very much. I'm really glad you invited me over.
1: And we're going to close out this show today with some more of Steve's music, but until then, I hope you've enjoyed our visit with Steve Westerman on the Hey Porter Show, and tune in again next time for another session. Until then, get out to a venue near you and support your local musicians. And remember, music is what feelings sound like. Peace.

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1: 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Just get down here. Hi-yat!

I woke last night to the sound of thunder. 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And funny how the night moves. 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

the hickory stump said, boy, let me tell you what, you probably didn't even know it. I'm a fiddle player too. And if you care to take it there, I'll just make a bet with you. Now you've been a pretty good fiddle boy, but let's give a devil this view. I bet this

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My greatest, you better watch out, MC Hammer. 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

Greetings from New York City! Next one's a Junior Wells tune called Messing with a Kid. That one's called Hey Bartender by Floyd Dixon, who's right here.

The song was first taking shape about two blocks from here. In the First Precinct Jail. I knew a man, Bojangles, and he danced for you.

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I like $14.27, or dang me, hang me. They ought to take a rope and hang me. Hive on the highest tree. 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

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From the land of the Pima Indian, a proud and noble band who farmed the Phoenix Valley in Arizona land. Down their ditches a thousand years, the waters grew Ira's people's crops, till the white man stole their water rights and the sparkling water stopped. Now Ira's folks were hungry, and their land grew crops of weeds. When war came, Ira volunteered and forgot the white man's greed.

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And when the fight was over, and Old Glory raised, among the men who held it high was

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Everybody shook his hand, but he was just a Pima Indian. 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

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He died drunk early one morning, alone in the land he fought to save. 2 inches of water in a lonely ditch was a grave for Ira.

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But his land is just as dry, and his ghost is lying thirsty in the ditch where Ira died.

0: I'm Kent Terry, and this is Adventures in Faith, Faith in Adventures, a program of WRWO Community Radio from Ottawa, Illinois. Today's program is entitled, A Peak Too Far. It was a swoosh, more than a roar, but it caught my attention. I spun around as a snowfield in front of us that my wife Anne and I were hiking through. On the way to the peak, gave way and slid down the mountain. Now, seeing an avalanche from a few yards in front of you is an amazing sight. Our trail was cut through waist-deep high snow. Had we been a few yards farther down the trail, the force of the snow would have knocked us down and led to a slide down a long incline with a strong possibility of injury. Now, this was in the early 70s, before cell phones, and any injury at over 13,000 feet on an isolated mountain peak can have very serious consequences. "We're done," I told Anne, sobered by the realization that my sense of adventure had almost gotten us seriously hurt or worse. Climbing Mount Whitney in California was a stretch, even though I'd hiked a number of peaks before, and Anne, at age 25, was in excellent condition. The commonly used trail, a 22-mile one starting at Whitney Portal, 8,360 feet to the peak, can take over 14 hours depending on conditions, and it was important to get off the peak as soon after noon as possible because of the common afternoon lightning storms. Now, Mount Whitney at 14,505 feet is the highest peak in the contiguous United States. Backpackers often do this as a two-day climb. Although if you start very early in the morning, as we did at 5 a.m., it can be accomplished in a day. Does God sometimes put obstacles in our way or send us off in directions we don't expect for our benefit? It's been said that everything happens for a reason, and God's reasoning far surpasses ours. As Anne and I ate everything but the napkins in that little restaurant in the small town of Long Pine at the base of the mountain that evening, these thoughts really came to mind. It had been a spectacular hike in the Sierra Mountains. We had gotten out of our tent in the dark and were on the way the trail by 5 in the morning. Now, seeing Lone Point Lake at the base of the peak turned blood red in the early morning sunrise was a sight to behold. High mountain hiking, by its very nature, is pretty rough. The altitude is hard for us flatlanders, and as you move from out of the clearly marked trails in the tree, all of a sudden, all the rocks look the same, and the trail is marked by yellow splashes every so often on rocks. The every so often part is what made our lives difficult, because Anne and I lost our way for almost an hour, an hour that we really didn't have to spare. After we found our way, we faced a long snowfield covering the mountainside. Now, fortunately, hikers had preceded us, and there was a trail cut through the snow, but this was waist-deep and slow-going. It was frustrating, because although we could finally see the summit of Mount Whitney ahead, we knew that our hours of daylight were limited. I stopped to think over the situation and turned towards Anne, who was hiking behind me, when the snowfield in front of us let go. We had stopped literally a couple of yards from disaster. After turning around, We made it back off the mountain safely, although the last hour was pretty dark. As I look back, even if we hadn't got lost for an hour and waylaid it by the snowfield avalanche, chances are that we would have had to find our way back in the dark for a much longer time. Now, Ann and I were both strong hikers, but we weren't experienced like those people who live in the mountains, and a 12 to 14 hour window was pushing it for the light available. I think all too often in our lives, we yell too quickly and complain too easily about issues that impede our progress. If Ann and I had not lost our way on that trail for the time we did, and not a minute less, we would have been swept off of that trail. You can call that good luck, or as I do, God's little coincidences. Everything happens for a reason. Adventures in Faith, Faith in Adventures, is a local program of WRWO Community Radio, portion of Hear It Again Incorporated, a 501c3. Terry's book of religious adventure stories, entitled Adventures in Faith, Faith in Adventures, is available in bookstores and through Amazon, with all proceeds going to the ELCA World Hunger Program.
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thanks for tuning in to Dan Sweeney's number one music from the 60s, 70s, and 80s. A number one hit is a combination of artist and song that hits number one on the various U.S. Billboard charts. And just coming off a number one hit for 1 week, July 1st, 1989, Baby Don't Forget My Number. That's Milli Vanilli, the second U.S. single released from their album, Girl, You Know It's True. It became the first of their three number one hits in the Billboard Hot 100 chart in 1989. In 1992, Weird Al Yankovic parodied this song and Blame It on the Rain as the plumbing song for his album, Off the Deep End. Marching forward with another number one hit for 2 weeks, June 27th, 1987. I Wanna Dance with Somebody, Whitney Houston. At the 30th Annual Academy Awards in 1988, I Wanna Dance with Somebody won for Best Female Pop Vocal Performance, marking Houston's second win in the category. Internationally, the song was a massive hit, becoming her most successful single of the time. It reached number one in 14 countries.

big smash hit for 3 weeks, Don't You Want Me, July 3rd, 1982. Human League, the fourth single from their third studio album, Dare. The band's best known and most commercially successful song, it was the biggest selling UK single in 1981. In 1983, Rolling Stone named it the breakthrough song, the second British invasion of the US. Be sure to like and follow Dan Sweeney's Number One Music on Facebook and Instagram for lots of fun trivia and requests. Thanks for liking the page. Marching forward with another number one hit, June 28, 1980. Coming up, Paul McCartney and Wings, number one for 3 weeks. This single was a hit in Britain, peaking at number two on the singles chart. In the U.S. and Canada, the live version of the song performed by Paul McCartney and Wings in Glasgow the year before was released as the B-side to the studio single, and it reached number one. The music video for Coming Up features Paul McCartney playing 10 roles and Linda McCartney playing two. The band in the video identifies as the Plastic Macs on the drum kit, a homage to Lennon's Plastic Ono Band.

0: big number one hit for 2 weeks, June 30th, 1979. Ring My Bell. That's Anita Ward, number one for 2 weeks. Anita Ward is a singer and musician from Mississippi. On New Year's Eve 2002, Ward performed Ring My Bell in New York City's Times Square before a crowd of revelers as part of the city's official celebration. On New Year's Eve 2005, she performed on Beale Street in Memphis, singing Ring My Bell and several other disco hits. In 2011, it was announced that Ward was back in the studio working on a brand new album titled It's My Night. The first single, also titled It's My Night, was released to iTunes. It's time to take a look at a number one music interview for a big hit for 1 week. July 2nd, 1977, Gonna Fly Now, Bill Conti, a composer and conductor best known for his film scores, including Rocky, For Your Eyes Only, Dynasty, and The Right Stuff, which earned him an Academy Award for Best Original Score. He also received nominations in the Best Original Song category for Gonna Fly Now from Rocky. Conti also composed music for the sequels Rocky II, III, V, and Rocky Balboa in 2006. He served as musical director at the Academy Awards 19 times. Well, here's famed composer Bill Conti explaining the birth of the Rocky theme in 2012.
1: So I had a little fanfare at the beginning, dun da da dun da da dun, okay, and then da da dun da da dun. Very sad because the guy was a loser. He was a loser for about an hour. He lost for 2 hours, so it was a sad song. But in the 10th reel, I says, "Oh, well, let's make it peppy and fast and give him some inspiration." Okay, I give the director a minute and a half. He says, "Oh, that's really great. Can you give me another 30 seconds? Well, of course I can. I'm getting underpaid, but I can do that. That's what I do. I give him 30 seconds. And in that way, then he asked for another 30 and another 30. So I didn't sit down and write a song. I had a minute and a half of themes, and I began tacking this stuff on. By the end, he's running up the stairs, jumping up and down, and I'm at my wit's ends. I've run out of stuff to do. I call my wife, who's working at KHJ, and I say, "Does anyone in your office sing?" "Oh," because my wife sings. And she says, "Oh, yeah." I said, "Well, bring them over. We got some words that we want to put to this song." So she comes in with her office mates, and in 1 3-hour session in 1976, we do the entire Rocky score. Boom. It's over. I leave town. I go to Germany to do another movie. And my wife says, "You know that little movie you did?" "What?" "Yeah, the little fight movie. I think it's really happening." So that's the half the story of the Rocky movie.

0: a number one hit for 1 week, June 29th, 1974, Sundown. That's Gordon Lightfoot. Although he was hugely popular in Canada, this was his only number one hit in the U.S. Billboard Hot 100. Let's take a look at another number one hit, June 30th, 1973, Give Me Love. George Harrison, the opening track of his 1973 album, Living in the Material World. It became Harrison's second U.S. number one after My Sweet Lord. In doing so, the song pushed Paul McCartney and Wings' My Love from the top of the Billboard Hot 100, marking the only occasion the two former Beatles have held the top two chart positions in America. Well, here's a rare clip of TV talk show host Dick Cavett talking to George Harrison about seeing John Lennon at the premiere of the Indian documentary Raga that George Harrison was invested in.
1: Are you in any sense in contact with each other?
2: I saw him last night actually at the premiere of Raga, which what? Is what we should talk about maybe.
1: Okay. But I mean, what did you say?
2: I said, hi, hello.
1: Yeah. Do you have writers who think of these things, or do you just have them ready and you can just snap them right out?
2: Yeah. We have writers home. And rooms full of them.
1: What did he come back with right away?
2: With, hi.
1: Gee, this ought to be... was there more, or did that...
2: Well,
1: just
2: no. You've got real boring people, you know, to talk to on your show. I'm probably the biggest bore you've ever had on the show.
1: Really?
2: Mm.
1: You think?
2: Yeah.
1: Well, I'll be the judge of that.
2: Oh.
1: Listen, I'll tell you.
2: Well, I don't really... You know, they asked me, do you want to come on the Dick Cavett show? And I said, yeah, I got nothing to talk about, really.
1: Yeah.
2: I said, well, think of something, you know, anything. So I thought, okay, we'll go and talk about Raga, which is...
1: film.
2: Mm. Mm.
1: You mean that's it? When we're done talking about that, then...
2: Then I go. Yeah.
1: You don't like to talk, then?
2: Well, not really. Sometimes, if there's something to say, but there's really nothing to say these days.

0: another big Jackson 5 hit, The Love You Save, June 27th, 1970. Number one for 2 weeks. Well, this song's the third of the 4 in a row Jackson 5 number ones released. The song was remixed by DJ Cassidy for the 2009 release, The Remix Suite. Let's take a look at another number one hit, July 1st, 1967, The Association. Number one for 4 weeks, Windy. Well, that was their second U.S. number one hit following Cherish in 1966. Well, later in 1967, an instrumental version by jazz guitarist Wes Montgomery became his biggest Hot 100 hit when it peaked at number 44. Here's Dick Clark on American Bandstand talking with a DJ from KLIF in Dallas about the big hit.
1: Do me a favor now. We're reviewing the year gone by. Can you pick us your favorite song of 1967?
2: There's a group that I enjoy and that I can tell my listeners enjoy, and that's The Association. And I think that their variety of sound is just great. I've always enjoyed particularly, though, the song that I think was their biggest hit here in Dallas, and that'd be Windy.
1: Oh, it's a gas. Thank you, Charlie, very much.
2: Great pleasure to be on your show. Thanks for talking, Dick.
1: Take a last look at the dance couples now, if you will, and then vote.

Strangers in the Night, a big classic number one hit July 2nd, 1966. Frank Sinatra, reaching number one on both the Billboard Hot 100 and the Easy Listening chart, it was the title song for Sinatra's 1966 album, which became his most commercially successful album ever. Sinatra's recording won him the 1967 Grammy Award for Best Male Pop Vocal Performance, Record of the Year, and Best Arrangement. We're coming down the stretch. Let's take a look at another number one hit for 1 week, June 27th, 1964, A World Without Love. Peter and Gordon. The big hit was written by Paul McCartney and John Lennon. McCartney didn't think the song was good enough for the Beatles. It's one of two songs credited to Lennon and McCartney to reach number one in the USA by an artist other than the Beatles. While it was Peter and Gordon's first and only number one, they did have a string of hits in the 60s.

Jersey's number one music, 1961.

3:45. Gary U.S. Bonds, June 26, 1961. Number one for 2 weeks. Well, the single was recorded with very rough sound quality compared to other records at the time. Producer Frank Gaida had been quoted that his production sound was exactly what he wanted it to sound like. It was stated that his record was recorded accidentally, but no one knew the tape recorder was even on during the session. Well, that's going to do it for us today. We're going to close out with a number one hit for 2 weeks. June 27th, 1960. Everybody's Somebody's Fool. Connie Francis. A polka-style version in German was the first German single recorded and released by Connie Francis, and it reached number one on the singles chart in 1960 in West Germany. Thanks for tuning in to Dan Sweeney's Number One Music. Until next time, make it a good one.

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When the weather gets cloudy, that's a very good sign of rain. Well, when the weather gets cloudy, people, that is a very true sign of rain. And when the rain starts to fall, baby,

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I get that same old feeling every time it starts to rain. When the rain starts to fall,

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And for a dollar, she sang a song, sounding more like a prayer. 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

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God made Christ a holy Jew, and God made him a Christian too. Paradoxes populate my car.

Patrick Shannon came from County Clare, not far from Ennistymon. When just a boy, the hunger swept across the breadth of Ireland. I'll never know what ship he sailed or who would sail beside him. But he landed in New Canada on fair Cape Breton Island. Perhaps his hands picked up these stones and built these sturdy walls.

feel what's just behind you. And you can't see what's up ahead. And you won't know what might have been instead.

September 23rd, 1908. Cubs against the Giants. Giants at the plate. Bridwell came to bat. There were two outs and two on. It was the bottom of the ninth. In the infield it was drawn. 2 weeks left in the season. Was a classic pennant race. Giants had a one-game lead and the Cubs were giving chase. Polo grounds were rocking. Score was tied at one. Moose McCormick was on third base and he was the winning run. Which brings us to Fred Merkel, whose name would soon be cursed. He was the other runner and he took his lead off first. Bridwell drilled a line drive out into right center. McCormick could have walked on home and the Giants were the winners. The Polo grounds erupted. Thousands rushed the field. Players all ran for their lives with the fans right on their heels. And Merkel was halfway to second by the time McCormick scored. But then Merkel made a beeline straight for the clubhouse door. The door to the clubhouse was in the outfield wall. Merkel never did touch second and the Cubs retrieved the ball. Throwback to the infield reached the wrong couple of hands. Giants coach McGinnity threw the ball up in the stands. After a long deliberation, the ump ruled Merkel out. It would take too long to clear the field of this unruly crowd. Since night games were unheard of then and it would soon be dark, he called the game a 1-1 tie and would have to sneak away from the park. Giants manager McGraw argued that this Rule 59 never was enforced. Why should it be this time? But only 2 weeks earlier, it ran on all the wires. The same play happened to the Cubs under the very same umpire. But none of the New York papers deemed the story fit to print. So it was that thanks to them, their team was ignorant. But all throughout the baseball world and elsewhere, people knew it. Runner has to touch his base, and Merkel didn't do it. So the matter was turned over to the baseball powers that be, who upheld the ump's decision. And they ruled prophetically that if the season were to end with the Cubs and Giants tied, they'd have to replay the Merkel game so first place could be decided. They replayed the Merkel game and fee-fi-fo-fum, the Giants lost the pennant. Merkel was the bum. The papers let him have it. They gave it to him good. They ran the kind of headlines only New York papers could. They dubbed him Bonehead Merkel. They made up Merkel words. One might pull a Merkel, and to Merkel became a verb. Some would yell, touch second, bonehead, when he stood on first. Little kids yelled, moron, and the older kids much worse.

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Until 42 years later, in front of 35,000 former Merkel haters, back there at the Polo Grounds for an old-timers game, there was a long-standing ovation when they announced

Have the mic on the piano quite low, this. Just keep it in like maracas, you know. You know those old pianos.

0: 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Well, just open your window and yell,
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0: Dan Swinney's One Hit Wonders features the greatest one-and-done hits. Tune in and get the backstories and Where Are They Now updates every week right here. Just say,
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0: 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We rock with opportunity.